see the plan, but looking back, I see your hand guiding every single step, showing me the way to walk by faith beyond myself, the strength I felt.

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1: Most grandparents face barriers of some kind to being the grandparents we want to be. 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

Well, it appears that we have reached the end of another edition of the Fourth Page Playlist. 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
3: Sometimes when you're reading through the New Testament, you can forget that the characters you're reading about are real people. It's easy to forget that, you know, as you read through it, it's just a story. It's easy to forget that Paul was a real man. He was real flesh and blood. He'd been born in a little city called Tarsus. He'd gone through all the things described in the book of Acts. And we have him standing in a room in front of two governors, very powerful men that he is speaking to. They are knowledgeable men. And what's fascinating as you read it, it's evident that these men respect Paul. It's evident that they recognize in the man his intellect. It's evident that they understand his learning, because Paul was a highly educated man and a highly intelligent one at that. And as he went along making his speech to these two men, one named Festus, the other King Agrippa, Festus listened to Paul for a while and he says, "Paul, you're beside yourself. Much learning has made you crazy." And Paul said, "No, I'm not mad. I'm not crazy, most noble Festus. I speak forth the words of truth in soberness, for the king knows these things. I'm speaking freely of you because I'm persuaded you know them, because these weren't hidden from you. This was not done in a corner. You know what I'm talking about, don't you?" And then he turned to the other gentleman and he said, "King Agrippa, do you believe the prophets? I know you believe." Because Paul, see, had just told Agrippa all these things that were written in the prophets about Jesus Christ, and he knew about Agrippa. He knew Agrippa understood the prophets. He knew he had read the prophets, and he also knew that Agrippa believed the Old Testament prophets. And Agrippa said these famous words, "Paul, almost you persuade me to be a Christian." And Paul said, "Well, I wish to God that not only you, but everyone listening to me around here, we're just like I am, except for these bonds, these chains that I've got." And when he had finished speaking, the king stood up, and the governor and Bernice, who was with them, and all of them that stood around naturally stood up too. And when they were going aside, they talked among themselves, saying, "You know, this man has done nothing worthy of death or bonds." And Agrippa said to Festus, "You know, we could have let him go if it hadn't been for the fact that he has appealed to Caesar." Well, they made up their minds, and of course, once Paul had made this appeal, there was nothing anybody could do to turn it aside. He had to go to Rome, to Caesar. And so they began making preparations to take him on a boat and sail to Italy. They delivered Paul and certain other prisoners unto a man named Julius, who was a centurion of Augustus' band. And so they found a ship, and they launched. Now, I never cease to marvel at this, because I complain a lot about my travel situation these days. Airline travel is getting to be so frustrating. The waits, the endless waits, it seems like, in airport lounges, and the interruptions in travel schedules, and the lack of information. And then when you finally get on the airplane, it isn't like it used to be in the old days, where they'd come and serve you a hot meal with nice beverages. Now, you go on the airplane, sit in a little tight little seat, and on the way in, maybe, if you're lucky, you pick up a little sack lunch type thing and carry it with you to your seat. For what it's worth, by the way, my advice to you is stop and buy your own lunch before you get on the plane. Carry your lunch. Don't rely on what they're going to give you going into the airplane. And like I said, I complain about this. I complain about it a lot. But then I have to stop and realize that when the Apostle Paul traveled somewhere, he did not travel first class on a Boeing 747. He didn't go there on a cruise liner with all of the first class, you know, five-star food every day. He went on little wooden ships, cramped and uncomfortable, and in this particular case, in chains, because he was a prisoner. And even though they treated him fairly well, as prisoners go, Paul was still a prisoner. And you know, travel in these days by sea, whether you were a prisoner or a free man, was hard, hard going. The ships were small. The ships were uncomfortable. They did not sail well into the wind. They were out there for a long time. You know, even 1,500 years later and beyond, seamen would leave England going somewhere in the world and oftentimes would not see home again for 3 long years. It's like a prison sentence, isn't it? Except that I think Most of the ships of that time were much more uncomfortable than prisons because they were wet and cold and constantly in motion. You really marvel sometimes at how men did those things. So when you understand that they got in a boat and set off for Italy from Asia, well, this was no pleasure cruise that these people were on. It was the way people traveled in those days, and it was hard going. Well, they set off, meaning to sail by the coasts of Asia. Didn't mean to stop there at all. They were going on because they had a Macedonian of Thessalonica who was with them. And then the next day they touched at Sidon, working their way to the north. And Julius courteously entreated Paul and gave him liberty to go to his friends to refresh himself. It seems like Paul had friends in nearly every town they ever went into. When they launched from there, he says, "We sailed under Cyprus because the winds are contrary." Now, you have to understand, you flip to the back of your Bible and you look at a map that's there, and you would think sailing under Cyprus meant sailing to the south side of it. But these fellows didn't use maps like we do. They didn't have charts of this kind. And so when he speaks of sailing under Cyprus, I think he means under the lee of Cyprus, which means opposite the windward side of the island. They're looking for calmer seas so they don't have to fight. And it's one thing that sailors in all generations have always been scared of, and that's being on what they call a lee shore. The wind blowing them toward a shore. Because a lot of times, if the wind is strong enough and their boat isn't seaworthy enough, they're going to be on the rocks before it's over. So when you come up to an island like Cyprus and the winds are not the way you want them, you go by under Cyprus. That's under the lee of Cyprus. And that seems to be what they did. If you take a look at your Bible map, what that basically means is they sailed right on up on the coast, made their way around Cyprus on the inland side of Cyprus, sailing through the seas that were back there. Now, it's confirmed by the details that follow, because he says, "When we had sailed over the sea of Cilicia and Pamphylia, we came to Myra, a city of Lycia." And a quick study of the map will show that sailing around the behind Cyprus took them in almost right into the city of Myra. And he found there another ship. You know, it's sort of like you and I fly into Atlanta and change airplanes to go somewhere else. Well, they sailed into Myra, and there they found a ship going somewhere else. This one had come from Alexandria and was going on in the direction that they intended to go. And he says, "When we had sailed slowly for many days," that's what every sailor dreads, is when the wind dies off and you're making one knot per hour through the water, or sometimes less than that, and it just goes on and on. But basically what you did in those days when you went to sea, you just settled in to live on the ship until finally you got to wherever you were going. You establish a way of life, a rhythm of life, and that's the way it works. So they sailed slowly for many days, and they'd barely come over against Cnidus, the wind not suffering us, and we sailed under Crete, that is under the lee side of Crete, and over against Salmone. And then passing by it, we came to a place called the Fair Havens, which was near a city called Lycia. Now, you know, basically Salmone is on the eastern end of the island of Crete. And as you make your way down the south side of it, you come to, and I don't know which side really they sailed on, but they came to a place called Fair Havens. As each day passed, Paul became more and more concerned as the summer war passed and the autumn came on, because he knew that sailing was going to become very dangerous. Luke tells us that Paul was concerned that sailing was dangerous because the fast was already past. Now, this is a reference to Yom Kippur, or the Day of Atonement, that day in the autumn every year where the commandments of God say that on the 10th day of the 7th month, you shall have a Day of Atonement, and you shall afflict your souls on that day, which basically means from sunset of the 9th day of the month at even until the 10th day of the month at even, you didn't eat anything. You fasted. So here is Luke. This is a rather interesting little point here, that the people to whom Luke was writing this account understood what he meant by the fast. But this places it down into October. And Paul is saying, this doesn't look good, boys. This voyage is going to be with a lot of hurt and a lot of damage, not only to the cargo and the ship, but also of our lives. But the centurion listened to the master and the owner of the ship, who says, no, we can go on. We can sail this. The weather's good right now. Let's get on with it while we can. He listened to those more than those that were spoken by Paul. And because, and this probably had more to do with the decision than anything else, Fair Havens was not a comfortable place to winter in. They didn't have good quarters on shore. The food probably wasn't good in the inns around there. And this is just a place we don't want to spend the winter. Let's see if we can't get on down the coast a little further. And that effort cost them dearly. I'll tell you about that when I come back after this message.
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3: Judging from Luke's account, I would assume that they had actually, when they came to Fair Havens, had put in on the north side of Crete. If you take a look at your maps in the back of your Bible or elsewhere, I think you'll see what I mean. That's where the harbors are. The prevailing winds in that part of the world are from the south. And I'm sure that in those days, ships liked to harbor on the north side of Crete. But when the south wind began to blow softly, Luke says, supposing that they had obtained their purpose, they loosed thence and sailed close by Crete. Now, this tells us that they are on the north side of Crete and sailing along close to the coast. The reason I say that is because the south wind is blowing off the coast and not endangering them to blow them back onto the island of Crete and thus destroy the ship. However, their purpose in getting a little further along in this momentary spell of bright weather was disappointed, because all of a sudden, and it happens quickly in that part of the world, there arose against it, there was against that south wind, a stormy wind. They call it Euroclydon. Now, I don't know, that's probably a cyclical wind, sort of like in California they have the winds that blow off the high desert out there, and they have a name for them. Well, they have a name for various winds from various directions. This one was probably coming more from the north and northwest, perhaps, and the ship was caught, and it couldn't bear up into the wind, and we let her drive. And running under a certain island called Clauda, we had to work hard to come by the boat. And he doesn't explain what he means by that. But they probably have come under the lee of this island of Clauda. But they took up this boat, and they did everything they could. They used what Luke calls helps. They undergirded the ship, and they were afraid that they would fall into the quicksand, so they struck sail, and they were driven on by the wind. And being exceedingly tossed with a tempest, the next day they lightened the ship. Now, they've come to the place. You have to understand, in even a ship 1,500 years later, a storm like this, that the way the ship was made, the hull would work constantly. You'd hear it creaking and groaning all the time, and it had to be that way lest the ship be too rigid and break apart. But what that meant was an awful lot of water was coming in through cracks and crevices down below, and the ship would ride lower and lower in the water. And I don't know what they had for pumps in those days. I doubt if they had much of anything other than a bucket brigade to bring water up from below and throw it over the side. But they were not only throwing water over the side, they were throwing cargo over the side. And the third day, he says, we cast out with our own hands all the ship's tackle. And when neither sun nor stars in many days appeared. Now, one of the significances of this is that without the sun and without the stars, they had no way of determining where they were. They were losing track of where they were and what was happening to them. And the storm was still upon us, he said, when all hope that we were going to be saved was gone. But after long abstinence, Paul stood forth in the midst of the crew and said, sirs, you should have listened to me. Even Paul's not above saying, I told you so. He said, you ought to listen to me and not have loosed from Crete and have sustained this harm and loss. But I want you to be of good cheer. We're not going to lose any man's life among you. We are going to lose the ship. For there stood by me this night an angel of God, whose I am and whom I serve, saying, fear not, Paul, you have to go before Caesar. And lo, God has given you all of them who are sailing with you. You're going to save your life, and he's going to save all of them as well. So, sirs, be of good cheer. I believe, God, that it shall be even as it was told me. Unfortunately, though, we're going to have to be cast upon a certain island. And when the 14th night was come, hard to imagine, isn't it? 2 solid weeks of stormy weather and not being able to see the sun or the stars in all that period of time. Everybody is wet. Everybody is cold. Everybody is miserable. But as they were driven up and down Adria, about midnight, the shipmen deemed that they were near to some country. They could sense land. And they sounded and found it 20 fathoms. And had gone a little further, they sounded again and found it 15 fathoms. So it was shoaling up under them. Because they were afraid that they were going to fall on rocks, they cast out four anchors out of the stern and wished for the day. Oh, the wording of this is something else. Yeah, I've said it before. I'll say it again. It'd make a great movie, and I'm surprised someone hasn't made one out of it. But I guess it's because there's no sex in it. Well, the shipmen, the sailors, they realized what kind of trouble they were in, and they were going to flee. They let the boat down into the sea as though they were going to put some anchors out elsewhere. And Paul turned to the centurion and to the soldier. He says, if you don't keep those men in the ship, you can't be saved. So the soldiers cut off the ropes of the boat and let it fall away. And while the day was coming on, Paul begged them all, eat something. This day is the 14th day you've been working out here. You haven't been eating. You haven't taken anything. So take some food. This is for your health. There's not going to be a hair fall from the head of any of you. When he had spoken, he took bread, and he gave thanks to God in the presence of them all. And when he had broken it, he began to eat. And then some of the other fellows around him took bread, and they began to eat too. And everybody began to feel a little bit better. And we were all in the ship, 216 souls. You know, when I read that, my mouth dropped open. 276 people were on that boat. It was bigger than you might think, and yet again, those boats weren't that big. Those people were crowded in there like sardines. They basically, you know, in those days and other times as well, they slept in shifts. Some people were up and some people were down. They hot bunked it, as they say. One man gets up, another man lies down. It's the only way that you can travel with that many people in a boat. When they'd eaten enough, they lightened the ship some more and cast out the wheat into the sea. And when it was day, they didn't recognize the land, but they discovered a certain creek with a shore into which they were minded, if it were possible, to thrust the ship. And so they took up the anchors and committed themselves to the sea. What a helpless feeling that must have been. They loosed the rudder bands and hoisted up the mainsail to the wind and made toward shore. And they fell into a place where two seas were meeting, and they ran the ship aground. And the forepart stuck fast and remained unmovable, but the back part of the ship was beginning to be broken up with the violence of the waves. The soldiers' advice was to kill the prisoners, because if any of them should swim out, they would escape. But the centurion, willing to save Paul, interesting, isn't it? I think the centurion recognized that Paul was a good man, that he had no reason to kill Paul, but he wanted to save him, and he said, no, we're not going to do that. Everybody who can swim, cast yourselves first into the sea and get to land, and the rest, some on boards and some on broken pieces of the ship. And so it came to pass, every single one of that 276 people made it safe to land. That brings us to Acts 28, verse 1, which when they had escaped, they knew that the island they had landed on was called Melita, and you can find that on any of the maps in your Bible today. And the barbarous people showed us no little kindness, because they kindled a fire, and they received us every one because of the present rain and because of the cold. I mean, it was a miserable time. While they were doing this, Paul gathered a bundle of sticks and laid them on the fire, and there came a viper out of the heat and fastened on his hand. And when the barbarians saw the venomous beast hang on his hand, they said among themselves, this man is a murderer. He escaped the sea. He must be, because he escaped the sea, and yet vengeance will not permit him to live. He's going to die. But he shook off the beast into the fire and felt no harm. They looked for a while. They thought, well, he's going to start swelling, but he didn't. They thought he'd fall down suddenly, but he didn't. And after they watched for a great while and said no harm had come to him, they changed their minds, and they said he was a god. Oh, thus passes glory and thus passes blame. Stay with me. I'll be right back.
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3: Paul was quite a man, and no matter, he carried a lot of power with him, and no matter where he went, that power went with him. The chief man of the island where they had been shipwrecked, whose name was Publius, put him up for 3 days very courteously. It happened that his father was sick of a fever, of a bloody flux, and when Paul came in and prayed for him and laid hands on him, the man was healed. The grace of God knows no bounds. Anyway, when this was done, there were a whole bunch of other people on the island that had diseases, and they came and were healed. And whenever Paul got ready to leave, they honored him with a lot of honors and loaded him down with all the things they needed. 3 months they were there, and they departed afterward in a ship of Alexandria, which had wintered in the island, and the name of that ship was Castor and Pollux. They landed at Syracuse, tarried there for 3 days, and then they fetched a compass and came to Rhegium, and after one day the south wind blew, and they came the next day to Puteoli. And they found some brethren there. You know, Paul didn't find brethren everywhere, but there were Christians all over the place in the Roman Empire at this time. The reason was relatively simple. The Jews had been scattered all throughout the Roman Empire, and the law of God required them to go periodically to Jerusalem on a pilgrimage. In fact, there were 3 times in a year that all the males were commanded to appear before God. They were the Feast of Unleavened Bread, the Feast of Pentecost, and the Feast of Tabernacles. Now, plainly, everyone couldn't do that from wherever they were in the world, and so most of the time the Jews made their pilgrimages at one of the special times. A lot of them came at Pentecost. A lot of them, probably the majority of them, came at Tabernacles. And, of course, when they came to Jerusalem, they encountered Christians, and a lot of them converted, and a lot of them went back home, brethren. And consequently, Paul will find brethren almost anywhere he goes. They found brethren there, and they were desired to tarry with them for 7 days, and then we went on toward Rome. And from there, when the brethren heard of us, somebody, I guess, had run ahead of time and told them in Rome that Paul was coming. They came to meet us as far as the Appii Forum and the 3 taverns. When Paul saw them, he thanked God and took a great deal of courage because there were a lot of disciples in Rome. Paul, of course, knew that. He had written to them a long time before, the book of Romans, which we have just discussed at some length. But when we came to Rome, the centurion delivered the prisoners to the captain of the guard, but they allowed Paul to live by himself with a soldier that kept him. He was under simple house arrest. Had a house by himself, a soldier that stayed there with him all the time on rotation, and they allowed him to have all kinds of friends to come see him. 3 days later, Paul called the chief of the Jews together. This is the first step he takes here. He's already met the church in Rome, the leaders of the church. But he calls the leadership of the Jewish community in Rome together, and when they came together, he had this to say, "Men and brethren, though I have committed nothing against the people or the customs of our fathers, I haven't done anything like that. I was delivered a prisoner from Jerusalem into the hands of the Romans, who, when they had examined me, would have let me go, because there was no cause of death in me. But when the Jews in Jerusalem," and by the way, remember, he uses this term, the Jews, this way, he's talking about the religious establishment, not Jews ethnically. He said, "I had to appeal to Caesar. If he hadn't appealed to Caesar, he'd have been dead." He said, I didn't have anything to accuse my nation of. I just appealed to Caesar. "And for this cause, therefore, I have called for you to see you and to speak with you, because for the hope of Israel I am bound with this chain." And by that he meant the hope of the Messiah and the hope of the resurrection. And they said to him, "Well, we have never received any letters out of Judea concerning you, and none of the brethren that came here showed or spoke any harm of you." In other words, the ordinary Jew had no problem with Paul. It was only the religious establishment that he kept coming up against. "But they told Paul, 'We desire to hear of you what you think. For as concerning this sect, we know that it's everywhere spoken against.'" I mean, the sect that you're claiming, that's Christianity, to be a Christian, it's spoken against everywhere, but they're willing to hear him. "And they appointed him a day, and there came many to him to his lodging, to whom he expounded and testified the kingdom of God.

0: En garde!
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2: Eyes they have closed, lest they should see with their eyes, and hear with their ears, and understand with their heart, and should be converted, and I should heal them. Then he put the clincher on them. He said, Be it known therefore unto you, that the salvation of God is sent to the Gentiles, and that they will hear it. I can't think of very many more things he could have said that would have been more controversial, shall we say, in the audience of Jews that were listening to him. And when he had said these words, they left and had great reasoning among themselves. Paul lived for 2 years in his own hired house, receiving everybody that came to him, preaching the kingdom of God and teaching those things which concern the Lord Jesus Christ with all confidence, no man telling him he couldn't do it. Now, this is the end of Luke's account, but it's a long way from the end of Paul. As you might expect, he was released after this because there was no crime that anyone could lay against him. He hadn't done anything. And Paul still had a lot of letters to write, some of which were written during this 2-year house arrest. Scholars have a lot of opinions about the dates of the rest of Paul's letters, so I'll just give you my opinion and let you study the rest on your own. Ephesians, Philippians, Colossians, and Philemon were almost certainly written during this 2-year Roman imprisonment. 1 Timothy and Titus were written after his release, and 2 Timothy was written during his final imprisonment. As for Hebrews, well, there's some controversy about whether Paul wrote that, and we'll talk about that last and talk about the issues then. And after that, to finish off this series, we'll do the 7 general epistles, which Paul did not write. We'll be back later with all that in this series we call Christian Origins. Until then, I'm Ronald Dart.
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I know me. I could tell myself I'm better than the one who bowed their knees then went astray. Well, the fact is I know me.

You know, I've been called an awful lot of things in my lifetime, and, well, smart wasn't often one of them. But I was smart enough one day to call Jesus Christ the Lord of my life, and I called it quits to a whole lot of sinning. And it's because of that commitment that, well, some folks think it's funny and laugh and call me foolish. But let them go ahead and laugh, because you see, that doesn't really bother me at all. Because even a fool can see by the shape she's in that this old world's about to fall. But as long as I let Jesus call the shots, why, I've got nothing at all to fear. And when that roll is called,

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8: If you've got a teenager, you probably suspect their phone is stealing their sleep. And now a new study confirms it. Researchers at UCSF found more than half of American teens are on their phones between 10 at night and 6 in the morning. That's on school nights. A lot of them are scrolling in the dead of the night between midnight and 4 a.m. And that matters because teens need 8 to 10 hours of sleep a night. Their growing brains do some of their most important work, like learning and steadying their emotions while they rest. So what helps? Well, treat it as a family plan, not a teen problem. Keep phones charging outside the bedroom overnight. Some families use a shared lockbox. And here's the big one. The single best predictor of a teen's screen habits is their parents' screen habits. So if you want them off their phones, model it yourself. I'm Dr. Sanjay Gupta, helping you live a better life.

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4: Here's a big question about a small device. Is your phone helping you build a meaningful life or quietly getting in the way? Social scientist Arthur Brooks, who wrote a book on exactly this, says the phone itself isn't the enemy. The trouble starts when we use our phones to escape the very things that give life meaning. Deep relationships, creativity, even a little healthy boredom. And that boredom matters more than you'd think. It's when your mind wanders, daydreams, and stumbles onto your best ideas. So Brooks offers three simple rules he says will change your life. Number one, don't pick up your phone for the first hour after you wake up. Two, put it away at meals. That time belongs to the people you're with. Three, set it aside for the last hour before bedtime. Try doing that for a week and see if it changes how you feel. I'm Dr. Sanjay Gupta, helping you live a better life.
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I'm Troy Peach. Thanks for spending part of your day with us.

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14: Unity is an abnormal state in the world at large. The truth is that the only time there have ever been any semblance of unity in the world has been under force of arms, as in the Roman Empire, the Arab Empire, the British Empire. It's odd in a way, because there seems to be a yearning in the human heart for unity, and yet we find such difficulty in attaining it. We are designed, it seems, destined to struggle with one another, and for what? For power? For money? For control? Maybe. But I'm beginning to suspect there may be something more elemental at work. We have known for a very long time that one of the most basic drives in a human being is the desire to be free from external restraint. We don't want any leashes on us. We don't want fences around us. We want to be free to do what we want to do when we want to do it. It's manifest even in little children. Everyone knows what it means to say that a child is going through his terrible twos. It's a period of time when they're trying to break away. They're trying to become independent. They're looking for freedom. Then again, in the early teen years comes the desire to spread our wings, to be autonomous, to be free. And I suppose that thing they call a midlife crisis, when someone finally gets burdened down by all the burdens and the restrictions and so forth and wants to bust out, grow a beard, ride a motorcycle, and of course all the stuff that goes with that. The problem is that children, when they're going through these stages, are not equipped to be free. And for that matter, a lot of adults aren't very well equipped to be free either. Down through time, the struggle between man's desire for unity and man's desire to be free has continued, with a lot of blood being shed in the process. The reason I'm raising this question is because in our study of Christian origins, we have come to the great book of Ephesians, what is Paul's letter to the church in Ephesus. And the basic theme of Ephesians is unity. It's not hard to imagine how frustrated Paul was by now with the fractiousness of the church. We've already been through the headaches he had with Galatia, the headaches he had with Corinthians, and the fractiousness, the divisiveness, the politics of these local churches. Paul, by the time he wrote Ephesians, was in prison. And I guess there's nothing like being in jail to focus your mind, especially if you don't know for sure if you're ever going to be out of there again, and to make you realize what's really important. And I think one of the things that's most important to you when you're in jail is what? Freedom. Life looked a lot different to Paul from there, from what it looked like when he had been a free man. The church had turned out to be just as fractious as the world at large. The only way, as we've already pointed out, that the world at large had ever been held together was by force of arms, and that option wasn't available for the church. So Paul had to think about persuasion instead, and the result is the beautiful plea for unity Paul gives us that we'll come to in chapter 4 of Ephesians. The funny thing about unity, though, is that the harder people work at it, the more divided they seem to be. And that's a curious thing when you think about it. Unity, to some people, is a matter of having the barriers in the right place. I've asked this before, but how do you carve an elephant from a bar of soap? It's really quite simple. You take a bar of soap in one hand, and you take a knife in the other hand to carve, and you carve away everything that doesn't look like an elephant. Simple, isn't it? Well, a lot of people think that that's the way you carve a church. You take a bunch of people, and you carve away everybody that doesn't look like you want your church to look. Unity to some people is a process of exclusion of everything that differs. So you end up with a smaller group that appears to be unified. And if it's not unified, if you still have people struggling, still flopping around like a fish in the bottom of the boat, you throw them out. And you get them out, you gradually get your group smaller and smaller until finally it's small enough that you can keep it together. The process of maintaining unity requires that increasingly purification be maintained, and that means anyone who threatens unity has to go. Now, if you're thinking ahead, you've already realized that this means a considerable loss of freedom on the part of those that have been unified, right? Well, if that's what you're thinking, you're dead right. So when a church takes Ephesians 4 and sets out to unify itself, it sets up a struggle between the desire for unity on the one hand and the desire for freedom on the other. Is there any way to reconcile these conflicting desires? I think there is, and I think Paul assumes it. The evidence of this crops up in the very first chapter of Ephesians when Paul tells us what God is after. What is it that God wants? You know, you look around the world down here and say, what in the world is God doing? Where is he? What's his goal? What's he trying to get done? Well, Paul, in the very first chapter of Ephesians, tells us, and it's really easy, though, to read over it because it's lost in, well, what you might call the flowery introduction of the letter. It's an example of what I mean when I say that the study of Christian origins involves reading someone else's mail. This letter was written by Paul from prison to the church in Ephesus. It wasn't written to us. It wasn't written by a free man. It was written to a group of people living in the first century who knew their own problems just like Paul did. Both Paul and the Ephesians knew what the issues were, and what is a throwaway line to us may have been highly significant to the original readers. And I think Paul raises here something that all of them understood that has been lost on later generations. One of the most helpful things you can do in reading Paul's epistles is to try to put yourself into the mind of the people to whom the letter was written. We habitually look at things from our own point of view, and as a result, we misunderstand what the issues are. The way to understand the conflict of unity and freedom in Ephesus is to realize that Paul is not merely talking about the unity of the church, although that is a consideration. It's a stepping stone on the way. Paul visualized a higher unity. Paul visualized a unity of everything. It's in verse 9. He says, God, having made known to us the mystery of his will, according to his good pleasure which he has purposed in himself. Here's our question coming up now. What is God's will? What's his good pleasure? What is it that he has purposed in himself to do? Verse 10, that in the dispensation of the fullness of times, he might gather together in one all things in Christ, both which are in heaven and which are on earth, even in him. So Paul's talking about not just the unity of this church or that church or part of a church or a church in a town. Paul is talking about the unity of everything. And out of this simple principle flows the answer to the question we have been asking. How do you reconcile unity and freedom? You see, the normal approach to organizational unity is exclusionary. That is, you exclude everything that differs, everything that doesn't look right, everything that doesn't contribute to what you're after, you exclude it. But you can't do that and get everything together, can you? It should be obvious that if you are going to gather together in one all things in Christ, both which are in heaven and which are on earth, you are going to have to include everything and everybody. The unity that Paul envisioned was inclusive, not exclusive. And that, my friends, is some kind of challenge. Stay with me. When I come back, we'll tackle Paul's version of this in the letter to the Ephesians.
2: Asking yourself, what would Jesus do, may not be the right question. It may be more important to ask, what does Jesus tell us to do? You can be sure of that. For a free introductory CD titled, The Words of Jesus, write to Born to Win, Post Office Box 560, White House, Texas 75791, or call toll-free 1-888-BIBLE-44.
14: Paul, an apostle of Jesus Christ by the will of God, to the saints at Ephesus and the faithful in Jesus Christ. Grace be unto you, and peace from God our Father, and from the Lord Jesus Christ. Blessed be the God and Father of our Lord Jesus Christ, who has blessed us with all spiritual blessings in heavenly places in Christ. Marvelous. It's a very flowery introduction, and the problem with it is it tends to cause our eyes to glaze over when we read things like this, and we may overlook something pretty substantive that fits into the introduction. Paul tosses it in here like a throwaway line, and yet he is about to hit us with something pretty profound. He says, blessed be God and Father of our Lord Jesus Christ, who has blessed us with all spiritual blessings in heavenly places in Christ, according as he has chosen us in him before the foundation of the world, that we should be holy and without blame before him in love, having predestinated us to the adoption of children by Jesus Christ to himself, according to the good pleasure of his will. Now, just how are we supposed to take this? Did God know that you, Bill Smith, would be born in 1953 from the foundation of the world? Knew you by name, place, circumstance, knew your genetic code, knew who your parents were going to be, saw to it that your mother and father got married at the right time and the right circumstance, met each other at the right time, went to the same college, however it was they got together, that God knew what was going to happen there, and that he selected you before the foundation of the world? Did he choose you by name and identity to be saved, while he chose another person to be lost, to be damned? You know, this is an old and fairly well widely received Christian belief that God did precisely that. That people are predestined to be saved or predestined to be lost, and there's not a blasted thing you or I can do about it. Now, the implications of this run counter to everything logical in our thinking, our minds, because it means that God had to know from the beginning every human being who would ever live, every decision they would make in their entire lives. He has to know whether you're going to turn left or right at the next intersection. For this to work, he has to know whether you're going to drive under the wheels of an 18-wheeler and get crushed to death in the next 15 minutes. All these things have to be known. He has to know that your father would propose to your mother and she'd say yes. He knew what day they would have sex and you would be conceived. More difficult to comprehend. He had to know all about the Holocaust. He had to know who would survive it and who would die in the gas chambers and their bodies burnt in the crematorium. And here's the kicker in all this. If this is true, then you have no freedom at all. What you are going to do is already written. God already knows what it is. I have heard it argued that we have complete freedom of choice. It's just that God knows what that choice is going to be. I'm sorry, friends, but that's totally illogical to me. And, you know, I operate on the assumption that God created man in his own image, that he created the brain, he created the mind, and the operating system of logic that we use, and therefore that system of logic is valid in assessing and dealing with questions like this. The fact is that if God knows whether you're going to turn right or left at the next intersection, then you no longer have any choice. You're not going to sit there and deliberate on it and decide one way or the other. That decision has been already made, and it was already made before the world even got started. So it isn't merely that decision. It's every decision that has ever been taken by anyone. This traps man and God in a macabre dance that cannot be changed. Mind you, it not only means that you have no choice, it means that God has no choice. If it is written, for example, that God will visit Abraham on a certain day on his way to Sodom, then God has to go. He can't decide to go on another day. He can't say, I don't want to go down there today. I'll go tomorrow. Or he can't say to himself, well, things aren't really quite as bad as I thought they were. I'm going to give the town a little more time. The idea is God had no choice at that point. He had to destroy Sodom. But then the problem you've got is that God, when he comes to Abraham, talks to him as though he has not yet made the final decision what to do about Sodom. The problem, you see, is that you can put little proof text together here in the Bible to suggest to you that perhaps there is a predestination, that God knows everything that's ever going to happen in the history of the entire world. But then you go back and you read the Bible itself and you find that God doesn't know. He doesn't know because of a simple principle, freedom. He has allowed man the freedom to choose, to make choices of good and evil. He has not locked us into a course to where we are forced to do evil and we have no choice. And then, you know, the whole idea is that we are locked into this system. We are going to do evil. We have no choice. And then God's going to punish people for all eternity. He isn't merely going to kill them. He's going to send them to hell, not for a year, not for 2 years, not for 1,000 years, but for all eternity, where they're going to be tortured by indescribable pain for something where they had no choice, for things that they could not help because God made them that way from the start. Now, you can argue with me that God's sovereign, he can do that, and I couldn't disagree with you that God could do that. But what kind of a God are we talking about who would do that? That, my friends, is a problem. So how do we understand then what Paul is driving at? He says, according as he has chosen us in him before the foundation of the world, that we should be holy and without blame before him in love, having predestinated us to the adoption of children by Jesus Christ to himself, according to the good pleasure of his will. What I take it to mean is that God purposed before the foundation of the world that there would be a class of persons, a set of persons called and chosen to this purpose, and that we are those people. It doesn't require that each of us was known by name before the foundation of the world. We are actually going to be adopted or made children of God by Jesus Christ himself, according to the good pleasure of his will, to the praise of the glory of his grace, wherein he has made us accepted in the Beloved, in whom we have redemption through his blood, the forgiveness of sin according to the riches of his grace, wherein he has abounded to us all in wisdom and prudence, having made known to us the mystery of his will. Here it comes. He has made known to us the mystery of his will, according to his good pleasure that he has purposed in himself. He did what he wanted to do. I says, I want to do this, and I'm going to do it. That in the dispensation of the fullness of times, he might gather together in one all things in Christ, both which are in heaven and which are on earth, even in him. Now, if you can just deal with that as the fundamental principle of unity, the unity that God is driving at down through all the eons of time and through all the generations of this earth, is that ultimately he wants to include everyone, not exclude some and include others. And this is the overriding principle of unity in Paul's epistles. Continuing in verse 11, in whom also we have obtained an inheritance, being predestined according to the purpose of him who works all things after the counsel of his own will. What does that mean? Well, it means essentially that God has looked down upon us and set our destination off into the future as his own heirs. We are to inherit everything that belongs to God. And he has done this according to his, what he wants, the counsel of his own will, because he decided that it should be so. And he decided that it should be so, so that we should be to the praise of his glory who first trusted in Christ. That's those of us who first trusted in Christ will be to the praise of his glory. In other words, there is something that comes our way. There's a reward. There's an inheritance because we made a choice to trust in Christ. And that because of that choice, we are destined, predestined, if you will, for the kingdom of God. But it's a choice we didn't have to make. Verse 13, in whom also you trusted after you heard the word of truth, the gospel of your salvation, in whom, after you believed, you were sealed with that Holy Spirit of promise, which is the earnest, it's the down payment, the earnest money of our inheritance until the redemption of the purchased possession unto the praise of his glory. Paul is, there are so many words tossed in here of praise and glory and honor to God that you almost become confused at the point that's being developed here, because it is so high, it is so lofty and lifted up that Paul, I think, feels in many ways, I know I do, inadequate to express what it means that a man, a mere man, because he trusts in Christ, can become an heir of God. I would know what it meant to be an heir of J. Paul Getty. I would know what it meant to be an heir of a wealthy person, a wealthy family. But we're not talking about a wealthy family. We're talking about God, who owns everything. Wherefore, Paul says in verse 15, I also, after I heard of your faith in the Lord Jesus and love unto all the saints, I don't stop giving thanks for you, making mention of you in my prayers, that the God of our Lord Jesus Christ, the Father of glory, may give unto you the spirit of wisdom and revelation in the knowledge of him, so that the eyes of your understanding being enlightened, that you may know what is the hope of your calling and what the riches of the glory of his inheritance in the saint. I just pray, he says, that somehow God will open your eyes so that you can see what he's got in store for you. Because in truth, it's a long way beyond my capacity to explain it. So also you would know what is the exceeding greatness of his power toward us who believe, according to the working of his mighty power, which he brought about in Christ, when he raised him from the dead and set him at his own right hand in heavenly places, far above all principality and power and might and dominion, and every name that is named, not only in this world, but in that which is to come. And he has put all things under Jesus' feet, and gave him to be the head over all things to the church, which is his body, the fullness of him that fills all in all. Wow. Guess where the unity focuses? It focuses on Christ. And guess what his objective is? It's to include everybody. Think about that. I'll be right back.
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14: So what was the problem with unity in Ephesus? Why did Paul write to them about this problem, and why was it eating him up? Well, the biggest set of barriers known to Paul in the church at that time were the barriers that existed between the Jewish church and the Gentile church. And nobody wanted to think of it that way. The fact is, they wanted the church of God to be the church of God, and the idea that there would be some of it would be composed almost entirely of Jews, and other churches across town would be composed of Gentiles was anathema, certainly anathema to Paul. And when he started thinking about all the important things that one could, you know, address himself to, he couldn't figure out why the church wanted to divide along these lines. Now, we know from history that this dichotomy existed. and there are a lot more than hints of it in the Bible. It's all over the place that the Jewish Christians had a tendency to consider the Gentile Christians as inferior. Maybe not Christians at all. Maybe not in the faith at all. Some of them didn't even think that the gospel should have gone to the Gentiles in the first place, and the struggle went on. It was almost as though there were churches for Jews and churches for Gentiles, and never the twain should meet. And this, well, this was absolutely untenable to Paul. So he wrote to them in the second chapter, "You has he quickened who were dead in trespasses and sin." You all know this. You were lost, and God came out and got you. "Wherein in time past you walked according to the course of this world, according to the prince of the power of the air, the spirit that now works in the children of disobedience." And boy, there's a lot to think about in that little short passage, that there is in this world a prince of the power of the air. He's referring to the devil. There can't be much question about that. And he talks about him as the spirit that works. It's almost as though he goes to work at 9 and gets off to 5, except it isn't. He works 24 hours a day, but he is actually planning, thinking, carrying it out, and he actually works in what Paul calls the children of disobedience. "Now, we all walk that way," he says. "We all had our conduct in time past in that way, in the lusts of our flesh, fulfilling the desires of the flesh and the mind, and we're by nature the children of wrath as others." You know, we did what we wanted to do. We did what felt good, and as a result of it, we ruined our lives. "But God, who is rich in mercy for his great love wherewith he loved us, when we were dead in sins, has quickened us together with Christ. By grace are you saved. And he has raised us up together and made us sit together in heavenly places in Jesus Christ." He's drawing a metaphor. Obviously, we haven't already gone to heaven. He's talking about how that we have been raised up from all this and made to sit right alongside Christ, in a sense, in his presence with God the Father. "That in the ages to come, he might show the exceeding riches of his grace in the kindness that he has shown toward us through Jesus Christ. For by grace are you saved through faith. It's not a matter of something you do. It's a gift of God, not of works, because if it were otherwise, you and I could boast about it. We could say, well, I earned that. God owes it to me." Ha! Forget about that, friend. Salvation, the inheritance, the chance to sit alongside God is something he gives you as an act of grace. You can't earn it. Not in a million years. It's not a matter of works, because we would boast about it. We are his workmanship. We are created in Christ Jesus unto good works, which God has ordained that we should walk in them. "Now remember this," Paul says. "In time past, you Gentiles in the flesh, who are called uncircumcision by those who call themselves circumcision in the flesh made by hands." In other words, you people are called the uncircumcised by the Jews. "Know that at that time you were without Christ. You were aliens from the commonwealth of Israel. You were strangers from the covenants of promise. You had no hope, and you were without God in the world." Pretty desperate straits, right? This is the picture Paul draws of the Gentiles who had formed what there was of the Ephesian church. "But now in Christ Jesus, you who were sometimes far off are made near by the blood of Christ. For he is our peace, who has made both one and has broken down the middle wall of partition between us." Now, what in the world does Paul mean by that? The middle wall of partition between God and man, or between Jew and Gentile? I'll have to talk about that in the next program.
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1: God will use any means to bring us into alignment with His will. In Jonah, He used a fish, and later used something even more surprising, a worm. Today on Turning Point, Dr. David Jeremiah wraps up his series, Jonah the Runaway Prophet, with a look at how God used that tiny worm to make a big change in Jonah's heart. To introduce today's eye-opening message, Worm Theology, here's David.
2: Well, this is a surprising discovery when you read the book of Jonah. You aren't quite prepared for this part of the story. It sort of slips on your blind side, and there it is. God using a little worm to teach Jonah a lesson. We'll get to it in just a moment. You don't want to miss today's program. Hey, we are working very diligently to prepare you for the beginning of a new book that comes out in October. I haven't said much about it. There's a lot of stuff going on the internet from Turning Point about it. But the book is called The Battle for Your Soul, and the pre-sale is underway right now through October the 5th. You can get more information about it at our website, and we would like to have you involved in this. We'd love for you to have a copy of this book before it goes on sale in the bookstores. And we are really excited about the powerful message in this book. Here now is our interesting discussion of worm theology. Jonah chapter 4 is one of the most unusual endings of all of Scripture. If we were writing the story of Jonah, we would have probably quit at the end of chapter 3, the story of the great revival. That feels like the natural conclusion. But God doesn't stop there. No, God has more for us to learn. He gives us one more chapter, and before we're finished, we will see why that chapter matters so much. We notice, first of all, the passion of Jonah in the first verse of chapter 4. It says, but it displeased Jonah exceedingly, and he became angry. What was Jonah so upset about? He was upset because the city of Nineveh had repented from the greatest to the least, even including the animals, according to the text. There had been a massive revival led by Jonah, and he was upset about it. I can't imagine that. In his heart, if he'd been right, he would have been doing all he could to set up ways to move through the city and disciple all the new believers. He would have been like Barnabas in the New Testament. When God blessed his work, he summoned Paul to help him. He should have been running around calling all the other prophets that he knew, saying, hey, come on over here and help me get this thing going, because a lot of people are coming to God in Nineveh and we need help to help them get started right. But instead, Jonah was displeased and he was very angry. And the word anger in the Hebrew language is a word which means to boil or to burn. In other words, Jonah was hot. One commentator said Jonah's problem was that he had been concerned about his own reputation, because he'd been walking up and down through the city saying, in 40 days, God's going to destroy this city. And now that that wasn't going to happen, what would they think of Jonah? Or maybe someone said he was more concerned about God's reputation. He was looking out for God. How many of you know we don't have to look out for God? But he was looking out for God. You know, God's reputation is on the line. He said he would destroy the city, and now he's not going to do it. I mean, here's the greatest revival in history, and Jonah is angry instead of rejoicing for what God has done. He's focused on what did not happen rather than celebrating mercy. He is troubled by it. He reminds me of the story of the prodigal son in the New Testament. In the first part in Luke 15, the prodigal demands his inheritance and he's going to the far country. This is what Jonah did when he ran away from God at the beginning. He went to the far country. He went to Tarshish. But here in chapter 4, Jonah was more like the elder brother. The elder brother heard the music and the dancing for the one who had returned, and he was filled with anger. And the Bible says he was angry and would not go in. He didn't go to the party. Jonah was like that. God sent this incredible revival, and Jonah wanted nothing to do with it. So after the passion of Jonah, we see his prayer. In the first verse was his passion, verses 2 and 3, Jonah's prayer. So he prayed to the Lord, and he said, Lord, Was not this what I said when I was still in my country? Therefore I fled previously to Tarshish. For I knew that you are a gracious and merciful God, slow to anger and abundant in loving kindness, one who relents from doing harm. Therefore now, O Lord, please take my life from me, for it is better for me to die than to live. In verses 2 and 3, we see the prayer of Jonah. This is the second prayer of Jonah recorded in this book. The first one took place while he was in the belly of the whale. That was a little more intense than this one. That was a prayer of confession and repentance. But now Jonah is praying again, and this time, this self-righteous anger leads him to one of the most unusual prayers you will find in all the Bible. His prayer is both a confession and a complaint. First of all, the good part of his prayer, Jonah confesses what he knows about God. He said, Lord, was this not what I knew when I was still in my country? I knew that you were a gracious and merciful God, that you were slow to anger and abundant in loving kindness, one who relents from doing harm. Jonah's problem wasn't what he didn't know about God. His problem was what he did know about God. In the first part of his prayer, Jonah explains why he was unwilling to go to Nineveh. His confession is centered on what he knew about God. He said, God, you're gracious, merciful, slow to anger, abundant in loving kindness, and one who relents from doing harm. Did you know that this description, exactly like that, appears 7 other times in the Old Testament? Everywhere else it is used as a source of comfort or hope for God's people. Here, Jonah used it as a source of frustration. From personal experience, Jonah knew that if the wicked people of Nineveh changed their attitude toward God, he would forgive them. And that is what made him angry. He did not want Nineveh to respond. He did not want them to be spared. He wanted them to be judged. He did not like the people of Nineveh. He thought their time to get what was coming to them was here. His problem was not what he did know about God. His problem was what he did know about God. He knew God was gracious, merciful, and compassionate, and that was exactly what troubled him. I have to point out, Jonah was happy about when God's compassion worked for him. He just didn't want it to work for Nineveh. You say, that's terrible, but think about this. You're driving down the highway, and on this particular day, you are speeding. You look in your mirror and you see a police officer coming and you glance at your speedometer and you realize you are guilty. But the officer passes you and pulls over the driver who's in front of you who's also speeding. And you are happy. You are glad. Jonah was glad when God passed over him. He was not glad when God passed over Nineveh. That was his confession, and he knew that to be true about God. Notice his complaint. His complaint was, therefore, O Lord, please take my life from me, for it is better for me to die than to live. Students of human behavior have often noted a connection between hatred for others and pity for yourself. Jonah's complaining prayer sounds very much like the prayer of Elijah under the juniper tree. Do you remember that story? Elijah had delivered God's message and carried out his command, but he felt like a failure. Queen Jezebel had threatened his life, and he became discouraged, and he ran into the wilderness and found a juniper tree, and he sat down and began to pout. And 1 Kings 19:4 says, he prayed that he might die and said, it is enough, Lord, take my life, for I am no better than my father's. The interesting difference between Elijah and Jonah is this. Elijah wanted to die because he thought he was a failure. Jonah wanted to die because he knew he was a success. If you look carefully at Jonah's complaint, you will see the core of his problem. Right in the text it says, it is better for me. Oh, Jonah's problem was spiritual myopia. All he could see was what was better for himself. Everything else was measured by how it affected him. He did not have the heart of God for others because he was consumed with himself. And when you look around today, it's not hard to see a bit of that same spirit. It's made its way into the church. Stay around long enough and you will hear someone say, I'm not going to do that because my needs aren't being met. Huh. That kind of thinking is self-focused, and it often leaves your needs unmet because God's way is different. As you care for others, He takes care of you. If you want a friend, you got to be a friend. If you need encouragement, you got to encourage someone else. If you want to be valued, take time to value others. When you focus on others, you'll often find that your own needs are met along the way. But Jonah didn't understand that. He only saw what was best for Jonah, and now he's sitting there overwhelmed with self-pity, asking God to take his life. We come to the fourth verse and the probing of Jonah. By all standards, God was going to put Jonah to death right there. I mean, he deserved it. He deserved to die. God had pursued him, corrected him, used him, and now Jonah stood in open defiance of God. Have you ever thought about what would you do with Jonah if you were God? We probably wouldn't have anywhere near the patience God had. If God had dealt with him strictly in justice, Jonah would have been finished. But instead, in kindness and patience, God reached out to him. And I love what God does. He teaches us a lot about how to deal with people. He doesn't accuse him. He asks him a question. Let me just say, that's a good way to interact with people when you're in a point of contention. Questions are better than accusations. Here's what God said. Jonah, is it right for you to be angry? Question makes a man examine his own heart. But you know what happened? Jonah didn't even answer him. You can look far and wide. He was so angry with God, he didn't even respond. Instead of repenting, he sank deeper into self-pity and he went out to find a place to pout. So we go from the probing of Jonah to the protest of Jonah in verse 5. So Jonah went out of the city and he sat on the east side of the city. There he made himself a shelter and he sat under in the shade till he might see what would become of the city. Now, folks, this is really interesting. It is obvious from the text that Jonah was still hoping God might destroy Nineveh. God sent a revival and Jonah's going out to watch and see if God doesn't come through and wipe them out, because he went up and down the city saying everything about God destroying the city. If God was going to do it, Jonah wanted to have a good place to watch, so he got himself a good seat. He went to the east side of the city, found a vantage point, settled in to see what would happen. Two expressions in this verse reveal his heart. First of all, the Bible says he went out. He left the presence of God. He walked away from the revival. He turned his back on what God was doing. All around him, people were repenting, crying out to God, seeking forgiveness. Everywhere Jonah looked, he could see the evidence of God's mercy and grace, and he could not stand it, and he did not want to be a part of it. You say, how could Jonah be like that? And yet, we've all seen it. When God begins to move, and when lives are changed, and people are saved, or there's something going on in your high school that's amazing, a lot of people stand back and they criticize and they'll say stuff like, oh, that's way too emotional for me. Or people are being pressured, or that's not real. And to be sure, not everything that looks like a revival is actually a revival, but Scripture calls us to be discerning. But sometimes that discernment can turn into a critical and cynical spirit, where we question everything and we trust nothing, and before long we find ourselves like Jonah. We miss out on what God is doing. So he went out, but the Scripture says he sat down. He chose a place east of the city. He built a little shelter to protect himself from the sun, and he sat there with a defiant spirit. You can almost hear him saying, all right, God, I'm here, now do it. You said you would destroy this city. I told them you would. Now bring it down. I'm not leaving until you do. That was Jonah, sitting outside the city waiting for judgment. When God had chosen to show mercy, Jonah just couldn't stand it. He hated the Ninevites so much. Verses 6 through 8 of the fourth chapter show us Jonah's preservation. God is now going to start to work on Jonah again, one-on-one. And let me suggest to you men and women that when God works on you, he's got an incredible inventory of stuff he can use to work on you. I mean, he is in control of the whole universe. And it's amazing what God is going to do to work on Jonah. It's an amazing story. And the Lord prepared a plant and made it come up over Jonah that it might be shade for his head to deliver him from his misery. So Jonah was very grateful for the plant. This is the second time God has prepared something for Jonah. Back in the first chapter, the Bible says he prepared a great fish for Jonah. Now he's preparing a plant for Jonah. He's got a couple more things to prepare later on. Most people believe this was a fast-growing vine like a castor oil plant with large leaves that provided shade. And the plant grew quickly because God prepared it. And when it spread its leaves over Jonah and gave him relief from the heat, the Bible says Jonah was very grateful. The King James Version says he was exceedingly glad. Isn't that interesting? The first time in the whole book that Jonah is happy. He was exceedingly angry in verse 1. He's exceedingly grateful in verse 6. And in verse 9, he's exceedingly angry again. He's mad, then he's glad, then he's mad again. He's a man driven by his emotions. And what made him happy? A plant. That raises a question. What makes you happy? Because what brings you joy often reveals the condition of your heart. Happiness comes in many forms. Sometimes it's a house, sometimes it's a car, sometimes it's a hobby, a possession, something we enjoy, and if we're not careful, we become attached to those things. But notice what happens next. The Lord gives and the Lord takes away. Blessed be the name of the Lord, right? But as morning dawned the next day, God prepared a worm, and it so damaged the plant that it withered. And it happened when the sun arose that God prepared a vehement east wind, and the sun beat on Jonah's head so that he grew faint. Then he wished death for himself, and he said, "It is better for me to die than to live." The Bible says that God prepared a worm. It attacked the plant, and it withered. The shade was gone. Then God prepared a scorching east wind, and the sun beat down on Jonah's head until he grew faint. God prepared the fish to redirect Jonah, but to correct Jonah's heart, he prepared three things: a plant, a worm, and a wind. And Jonah lost his shade. Now he's sitting in the heat, the wind blowing against him like a furnace, and the comfort God gave him has been taken away. And once again, Jonah is angry. And the text says he would rather die than live. We are not so different from Jonah. We get attached to the plants in our lives. And when those things begin to take the place of God, the Lord has a way of dealing with us. God prepares plants and God prepares worms. If we will not release those things to him, he knows how to remove them, not to harm us, but to teach us. Notice the pouting of Jonah in verse 9. Then God said to Jonah, "Is it right for you to be angry about the plant?" And Jonah said, "It is right for me to be angry even to death." Jonah was mad, then he was glad, and now he's mad again. But notice this, at least now he's talking to God, because last time he wouldn't even answer him. The last time he would not even answer God, and now he responds and he says he has the right to be angry even if it kills him. And this reminds us of Jonah's real problem from the beginning. Jonah knew a great deal about God, but he did not truly know God. He did not understand God's heart. Through all of his years of ministry, he had never grasped the depth of God's love and mercy. And the pity of Jonah in verses 10 and 11, now watch this. God used Jonah's experience with the plant to teach him a lesson. And I got to tell you something. If you don't believe God is wise and you don't believe God knows how to do what he does, just listen to this. But the Lord said to Jonah, "Jonah, you've had pity on the plant for which you have not labored, nor made it grow, which came up in a night and perished in a night. And should I not pity Nineveh, the great city in which are more than 120,000 persons who cannot discern between right hand and left and much livestock? Jonah had pity on something that had no soul, no life beyond a moment, yet he was angry that God would pity a city full of people. God reminds him that Nineveh was full of people, including many children who were too young to understand right from wrong, along with many animals. In other words, Jonah, you care about a plant. Should I not care about people? Should I not care about children? Should I not care about a city full of life? The contrast is overwhelming. The plant lasted a day. Souls of people are for eternity. The loss of a plant is nothing, but the loss of a city would be devastating. This was a defining moment for Jonah. God was exposing his heart. Jonah, you had no compassion. You obeyed, but you did not care. You spoke my message, but you did not share my heart. As we bring this series to a close, I want to ask you just a few questions. But first, notice something. This book begins in an unusual way, and it ends the same way. The final verse is a question, and it is never answered. It just sort of hangs out there. It lingers so that every time you think about Jonah, you hear that question. Jonah, you had pity on a plant. Should I not have pity on a city? That question is meant for all of us. Here's my question. Number one, is comfort more important than compassion? God was asking Jonah, is your comfort more important than my compassion? Jonah was wrapped up in his shade. He was focused on his own comfort. He was ignoring God's heart for people. We enjoy the things that God gives us, and rightly so. He provides for us and cares for our needs. But when those things become so important that we no longer have time for God, something is wrong. When our lives are consumed with what we have, we lose sight of what matters. It's a simple test. If it all disappeared tomorrow, would you still want to serve God? This is not about how much you have. It's about whether what you have has you. Question number two, is the material more important than the spiritual? There's a big misunderstanding about this. Most people think the material is the real life and the spiritual is sort of the not real life. But the opposite is true. The material is temporary. The spiritual is eternal. The spiritual is reality. Third question, is the temporal more important than the eternal? The plant was temporary. Jonah was focused on the plant. It had a one-day lifespan, and it was gone. The people of Nineveh were eternal. God's heart was stirred for people, especially for those who were vulnerable and unaware. This is the heart of God, and we are called to live with eternity in view, to care for souls, to invest in lives, to see people the way God sees them. I've told you many times, there's only two things that are eternal. Only two things are going to survive the ultimate on this earth. One of them is the Word of God, and the other are the souls of men and women. Where are we putting our emphasis? The message of Jonah is not just about obedience. It is about compassion. It is about aligning our hearts with God's heart. God is saying, I have a great heart for people. What about you? What about me? God needs to reinvigorate our hearts for his purpose. Our goal should be to go to heaven and take as many people with us as we can. When we have that compassion in our hearts, God can use us.
3: Amen. Well, I hope that's what's in your heart. And if it is true that it is in your heart, it will be in your life. And it will be evident in what you do every day. We are at the end of our discussion of the book of Jonah. We'll have some incidental messages on other things between now and the first of the month. But if you have enjoyed the study of Jonah, be sure to get the study guide and the CD package from Turning Point. Go to davidjeremiah.org, and there you will find all the information you need to get these products shipped to your home, and you can use them in many ways going forward. The reason I say that today with urgency is we don't talk about these individual studies except when they're on the air. and it'll be some time before we do Jonah again, I promise you. So if you're interested in this book, this is the time to take action. Have a wonderful day. We'll see you next time right here on this good station. I'm David Jeremiah. Thank you for listening.
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Southern Gospel Middays on Singing News Radio. I'm Troy Peach, bringing you the music, the messages, and the voices you love.

The Word of Prophecy broadcast. In this hour of the world's greatest crisis, hear a unique revelation and message by Brother Ray Pringle, a man anointed to be a prophet of God. The voice of one crying in the wilderness, prepare ye the way of the Lord, make his path straight, as saith the prophet. And many of the children of Israel shall he turn to the Lord their God, and he shall go before him in the spirit and power of Elias, to turn the hearts of the fathers to the children, and the disobedient to the wisdom of the just, to make ready a people prepared.

0: to radio's most challenging hour, the Word of Prophecy broadcast, and I'm Brother Ray Pringle. And ladies and gentlemen, I've come your way again with a true prophetic message right out of the scriptures of your Holy Bible, which is directly from the greatest source book ever made available to you and me, or to any man. And along with revelations from the Holy Ghost, I pray that God will give you ears to hear. I continue on the message today entitled, Destroying Ourselves from Within. There's a scripture in your Bible, sounds kind of strange. People says God loves everybody. Well, he does, but God has holiness and righteousness that must be vindicated. And he made this declaration in Jeremiah the 12th chapter, verse 17. If they will not obey, I will utterly pluck up and destroy that nation, saith the Lord. And then in the 18th chapter, he continues this great pronouncement of a warning here upon nations that forget him. In Jeremiah, the 18th chapter, verses 9 and 10, and God said, what instant I shall speak concerning a nation and concerning a kingdom. See, a nation and a kingdom is made up of individuals. And he's talking about the nation entirely. He said, when I speak concerning to build and to plant that nation, which he has, this great nation of ours, he said, if it turn and do evil in my sight, that it will not obey my voice any longer, then I will repent of the good wherewith I said I would benefit them. That God would turn and be our enemy if we do not obey and respect God and his word. Well, ladies and gentlemen, we're living in a nation that is turning away from their God, a great nation. And we are a Christian nation per se. We were built by God. And under the motto, in God we trust, and our forefathers had a great respect for God. As George Washington said, he believed it was absolutely impossible to rule any nation of the world without the Bible. And Abraham Lincoln, one of our former great presidents, said, I believe the Bible is the greatest gift God's ever given to any nation or any individual. Well, we're living in a day today when Americans, by preachers and politicians, can be led anywhere, and we're sick within. We're not going to be destroyed by Russian missiles or some outward conquest. We're going to destroy ourselves from within by inner decay, our own depravity, and our inner violence. And there's an old story that's told that a stick of candy and a sob story that we tell Americans, that you can lead Americans into the Dead Sea. Will Rogers said that in 1923, one of the great Americans of the past generation. Our past president, back in 1900, made this statement to Theodore Roosevelt. He said, quote, to educate a man in manners and knowledge and not in morals is to produce a menace to society, unquote. And ladies and gentlemen, our educational system today is corrupt and perverted because we teach manners and knowledge, but we do not teach morals. And we know that our politicians and today are corrupt. We know the judges are corrupt. We know that our national institutions of home and school and the family are being destroyed. They're falling apart from inner decay, violence, and a rebellion against the established code of ethics and morals that once made this nation a great nation. And these national institutions are the pillars and the strength of this republic. And without them, we will fall victim to the same inner decadence and violence that destroyed the old Roman Empire, Babylon, the Medo-Persian Empire, and many other great empires that have rose and fallen. And are we going to become a subject of some historian in the near future that writes, as Gibbons has written, the rise and fall of the Roman Empire, and somebody more recent, the rise and fall of the Third Reich? And here we are following the same old path of moral depravity and inner violence and crime right on down that long road to ruin and into the judgments of God that will destroy us. Well, God has warned us. We're not without warning. Jesus Christ has predicted that sore judgment will come upon the enemies of God, and we're an enemy of God when we despise his word and rebel against his commandments. And Jesus Christ said prophetically in the great sermon, the Olivet Message of Matthew 24, he said, there will be famines and pestilences, that's plagues of epidemic proportions, and earthquakes in divers places. All these are the beginning of sorrows, and the magnitude of these divine judgments increases daily, including the AIDS plague. And we living in a nation of idiots and fools that get out here and teach our young people in school, and even some dumb idiot preachers out here in the aisles of their churches handing out condoms to the young people in the church and tell them to play safe sex. Well, these fools that advocate the policy of safe sex to our promiscuous youth and men and women who live like animals instead of creatures made in God's image, they should be put in jail. Preachers, teachers, politicians, doctors, and even dumb parents. The hue and cry is, use condoms, practice safe sex. We're destroying ourselves, ladies and gentlemen. God is being insulted by these terrible practices that even animals don't even stoop low enough to practice. Oh, well, these defy God and His holy word. Why don't preachers and doctors and politicians and teachers and parents teach God's biblical laws of complete abstinence from sex except through marriage? Well, the answer is they don't believe in God's judgments of sin, and these are worthy of death, and the plague, that is the AIDS and other incurable diseases, will surely consume these rebels in this old sick society that we are destroying ourselves from inner decay and depravity. God's warnings of slow death about these pestilences that's creeping in upon us, with millions infected with all types of viruses, including the HIV virus, and the AIDS is spreading like the dew over Dixie, so to speak. And to all rebellious individuals, God's word warns thusly, then the Lord will make thy plagues wonderful, incurable diseases, that is, and the plagues of thy seed, your children, even great plagues, and of long continuance, and sore sicknesses, and of long continuance. Also every sickness and every plague which is not written in the book of this law, them will the Lord bring upon thee until thou be destroyed, because thou hast not obeyed the commandments of the Lord thy God. Deuteronomy 28, beginning in verse 59. Well, like so many today that say, well, my religion's in my head. Well, it's a very poor religion, and we are facing terrible judgments because people have rejected God's counsel and God's word. Well, we're living in a bloody land. We're destroying ourselves with these bloody abortions, and abortions are the shedding of the blood of innocents. Ladies and gentlemen, I want you to listen carefully. This stinking bloody abortion business is not a 20th century innovation. God has destroyed many nations and great empires by His terrible judgments in past history because of this bloody holocaust inspired out of hell by the devil, practiced and sanctioned by doctors, preachers, legislators, judges, parents, and adulterous women. Ladies and gentlemen, your Holy Bible, the Word of God, declares that these people are worthy of death. That's found in Romans, the first chapter, and the very last verse of that chapter. And God has declared this, because you've forsaken me and have estranged this place and have filled this place with the blood of innocents, I will make this place desolate and in hissing. Everyone that passeth thereby shall be astonished and hiss because of all the plagues, all the incurable diseases thereof. Found in Jeremiah 19, verses 4 through 8. God destroyed Israel and Jerusalem because of the bloody abortions that filled the nation many times in history. God's word declares it thusly, therefore hast thou also taught the wicked ones thy ways. It's amazing how even professing Christians and doctors and nurses and parents can stand up along with preachers and claim there's nothing wrong with abortions. God said, you've taught the wicked ones your ways. Talking about His own people. Also in thy skirts is found the blood of the poor, the souls of the poor innocents. He's talking about abortions. In your skirts is found the blood of these souls of the poor innocents. In their skirts, that's where abortions is found. And God says, I haven't found it by secret search, but upon all these, we're destroying ourselves. And that's found in Jeremiah 2, 39, 33 and 34. And they declared to God, here's what they looked at God and said, that bunch of bloodthirsty church people, said, I have not sinned, just like the degenerates of our generation declare, found in Jeremiah 2 and verse 35. We're openly defying God, and God's not going to accept the challenge laying down. He's going to respond in kind. As we've, in a generation of bold, brazen, adulterous women and young rebels that rule our sick society. Well, ladies and gentlemen, woe to motherhood. And most men, even preachers and Christians, are wimps. God's word declares, the righteous men, they shall judge them after the manner of adulteresses and after the manner of women that shed blood, because they are adulteresses and blood is in their hands. That is, they commit illicit sex, get pregnant, and then have an abortion to escape the responsibility. Ezekiel 23 and verse 4. This is a profile of even the church women of the prophet's day, and how much more is true today. Defying God is a dangerous game, and it's epidemic everywhere. And God says, I'm going to judge this generation. Any generation that does this, that commits these atrocities, with my four sore divine judgments of terrorism, of these plagues or incurable epidemics of disease, yes, God's going to answer it with natural or divine disasters of earthquakes and storms and hurricanes and all kind of droughts and floods and things, yes, and also with famine. And God says that defy means to repudiate, to challenge, to a fight, to dare to resist or openly oppose. Defiance of God characterized the individuals of our nation, and even church people and their preachers in general join in it. And here's what they say, I'll sin and do what I please, whether God likes it or not. And I'll tell you, ladies and gentlemen, it's an ill-fated policy that God is going to severely punish here in this generation. Shall we pray? Father, receive our prayer. And I pray, my Father and my God, I pray that you'll grant grace to those that will hearken to this message and their hearts are touched. And by your divine providence and grace, that you'll bless those who have ears to hear and will listen and turn from their disastrous and perverted course in defying you. May they return to you, Father, through Jesus Christ, we pray, and amen. This is Brother Ray Pringle. Our mailing address is Box 10200, Jacksonville, Florida, 32207. 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
13: Gusto.

Kicking off the lunchtime hour with a classic from Gold City here on this Tuesday, in time, on time, every time. I am Troy Peach. This is Southern Gospel Middays on Singing News Radio. Glad to have you along for the ride. Going to be a great hour of music. Gaither Vocal Band on the way. I got the Kramers. I've got music from the Down East Boys, brand new, Charles Billingsley, and more. Here's our buddy Scotty N.

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The Mighty Kingsmen with Soul Set Free. This is Southern Gospel Middays on Singing News Radio. I am Troy Peach. Come on, stick around with me for the remainder of this hour and the rest of the middle part of the day, because you know more of the best in Southern Gospel music's headed your way. Here's a new one from the Gaither Vocal Band, Your Grace and Mercy.

The latest from the Kramers here on Southern Gospel Middays, and we will. 21 minutes past the hour here on this Tuesday during the lunchtime hour. I am Troy Peach, your host, taking you through the middle part of your day each and every day right here on Singing News Radio. Hey, I'd love to hear from you. Love to hear if you've got a request. The best way to get me a note is by shooting me a message on all of the social media sites, Facebook, Twitter, X, Instagram, at Troy Peach. That's where you'll find me, and I'd love to hear from you today. Here's Mark Bishop. I love this song. He is a great storyteller. Singer-songwriter Mark Bishop. I got here as fast as I could.

0: Do you rely on the wisdom of the world, or do you look to God to guide you with His wisdom from above? That's the important question that our teacher, Dr. J. Vernon McGee, asks as we travel through Exodus 18 and discover just how easy it is to accept the wisdom of the world instead of seeking God's direction. Welcome to Through the Bible. I'm Steve Schwartz, your host on this adventure through all 66 books of the Bible. And I'm so glad that you're here as we pick up the story of Moses when he receives a piece of very interesting and well-intended bit of advice from his father-in-law. But as we'll see, even seemingly good advice can go wrong when it's from the wrong source. Speaking of looking to the wrong source, we often receive letters from those who aren't Christians. This is especially true in other countries where listeners are drawn to this Bible teaching because it has the ring of truth that they're looking for. Here's an example. Dr. McGee read this letter some years ago from a man who left a mainstream church that is built on false teaching, but is like many that we still receive.
1: I have a letter here that comes from Visalia, California. And will you hear this? There are so many voices out in the world today who claim to know the truth. Whenever I hear your voice over the radio, something seems to tell me that here is a man who is genuine and who speaks forth the Word of God. I want to encourage you today and say that I love you even though I've never met you. And I found a good Bible-teaching church now with a pastor who understands the Word and who understands his duties and responsibilities and carries them out.
0: And here's a letter that we received recently from a listener of our Amharic study in Ethiopia. He writes, "My name is Emmanuel. I follow your program, and I also encourage people in my area to listen to your teaching. Your message is restoring the souls of many people and helping their daily lives as well. Thank you very much for your message of hope. In our area, there are many idols that people worship, and their lives are deeply attached to them. Your teaching is very important here because it brings the message of the gospel to people who are living in darkness. I thank God He has given us the opportunity to hear about salvation through your work. Thank you very much for all you are doing." What an encouraging letter. Remember, this is from an Amharic listener in Ethiopia. Praise God for that report. Now, our last letter comes from a listener, this one in Bengali, in the Bengali language, I should say, in India. She writes, "A few years ago, I accepted Jesus Christ as my personal Savior. Still, I used to go to the temple with my neighbors to worship idols. After listening to the Word of God at a home group, I came to know that it is not right to worship idols. Since then, I have completely stopped. Hearing and knowing God's Word has changed my life, and it's a wonderful blessing for me." You know, that's exactly why Through the Bible's mission is about taking the whole Word to the whole world. And you know, right now we're heard in more than 250 languages, and we're growing. Is the Lord leading you to reach out in His name as well? Why don't you find out more about how you can partner with us in prayer or financially to provide a tank of gas for the Bible bus as it goes around the world? 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Or you can always give us a call. 1-800-65-BIBLE is the number. And when you reach out, also ask for a free pack of Bible bus passes. I've always got a couple in my wallet. They're a simple and fun way to invite friends and neighbors and coworkers or anyone you meet along the way to hop aboard the Bible bus and journey through God's Word with us. Let's pray. Heavenly Father, we would ask that many more will hear your truth and turn to you. We thank you, Lord, for your word that guides and instructs us. Would you help us learn from the example of Moses and then look to you for wisdom? In Jesus' name, amen. Here now is Dr. J. Vernon McGee with our study of Exodus 18 on Through the Bible.
1: Now we've come to the last experience of the seven experiences the children of Israel had between Egypt and Mount Sinai. And each one of them, as we've seen, illustrates Christian experience today. And we have seen in these six that they find a parallel and a corollary with the Christian today. And that, of course, is true of this last one. And we have here the visit of Jethro, the priest of Midian, and he happened to be the father-in-law of Moses, and he comes now to visit him. Now, I want us to notice this, and we'll begin reading at verse 1. "When Jethro, the priest of Midian, Moses' father-in-law, heard of all that God had done for Moses and for Israel, his people, and that the Lord had brought Israel out of Egypt. Then Jethro, Moses' father-in-law, took Zipporah, Moses' wife, after he'd sent her back, and her two sons, of which the name of the one was Gershom, for he said, I've been an alien in a strange land. And the name of the other was Eliezer, for the God of my father said he was mine help, and delivered me from the sword of Pharaoh. And Jethro, Moses' father-in-law, came with his sons and his wife unto Moses into the wilderness where he encamped at the Mount of God. And he said unto Moses, I, thy father-in-law, Jethro, am come unto thee, and thy wife, and her two sons with her. And Moses went out to meet his father-in-law, and did obeisance, and kissed him. And they asked each other of their welfare, and they came into the tent. And Moses told his father-in-law all that the Lord had done unto Pharaoh and to the Egyptians for Israel's sake, and all the travail that had come upon them by the way, and how the Lord delivered them. And Jethro rejoiced for all the goodness which the Lord had done to Israel, whom he had delivered out of the hand of the Egyptians. And Jethro said, Blessed be the Lord, who hath delivered you out of the hand of the Egyptians, and out of the hand of Pharaoh, who hath delivered the people from under the hand of the Egyptians. Now I know that the Lord is greater than all gods, for in the thing wherein thou dealt proudly, he was above them. And Jethro, Moses' father-in-law, took a burnt offering and sacrifices to God, and Aaron came and all the elders of Israel to eat bread with Moses' father-in-law before God. Now, the thing that interests me here, and I wonder if you noticed it as we read this extended section, is that the father-in-law of Moses brought his wife to him, and apparently there was a marvelous relationship between Moses and his father-in-law. In fact, they seemed to be buddies, as we would use the term. They seemed to be very close together. Moses tells him all that God has done for him, how God had led the children of Israel out of Egypt, and Jethro's interested in it. In fact, he shows a great interest in it, and he enters into this in a very marvelous way. He is interested in Moses and reveals that. And you notice that when Moses went out to meet them, his father-in-law and his wife, why, we're told here that Moses kissed his father-in-law, but nothing about kissing his wife or the two sons. Somebody says, well, Moses wrote this. Yes, that's right. And I wonder, again, now we've talked about Moses' family life before, and I'm not going into it again, other than just call your attention to this, that it confirms the thing that we said, that the family relationship was probably not as it should have been. But because of the way God has led the children of Israel, and I think that probably Moses' father-in-law was rather skeptical when Moses announced he was going back to deliver the children of Israel out of bondage. I'm sure that he told the neighbors, I don't know what's come over my son-in-law. He's got some pretty big notions. He thinks God's called him to deliver the children of Israel out of Egypt, and I just don't believe that the God he serves can do that. Well, God did do it, and apparently this has brought now Jethro to a saving knowledge of God. And this is very important to see. And we see he offers a burnt offering here. Now we find that the father-in-law decides to stay for a little while. Verse 13, it came to pass on the morrow that Moses sat to judge the people. And the people stood by Moses from the morning until the evening. And when Moses' father-in-law saw all that he did to the people, he said, What is this thing that thou doest to the people? Why sittest thou thyself alone, and all the people stand by thee from morning until evening? And Moses said unto his father-in-law, Because the people come unto me to inquire of God. When they have a matter, they come unto me, and I judge between one and another. And I do make them know the statutes of God and his laws. And Moses' father-in-law said unto him, The thing that thou doest is not good. Thou wilt surely wear away both thou and this people that is with thee, for this thing is too heavy for thee. Thou art not able to form it thyself alone. Hearken now unto my voice. I will give thee counsel, and God shall be with thee. Be thou for the people to Godward, and thou mayest bring the causes unto God. And thou shalt teach them ordinances and laws, shall show them the way wherein they must walk, and the work that they must do. Moreover, thou shalt provide out of all the people able men, such as fear God, men of truth, hating covetousness, and place such over them to be rulers of thousands, and rulers of hundreds, rulers of fifties, and rulers of tens, and let them judge the people at all seasons. And it shall be that every great matter they shall bring unto thee, but every small matter they shall judge. So shall it be easier for thyself, and they shall bear the burden with thee. And thou shalt do this thing, and God command thee so, then thou shalt be able to endure, and all this people shall also go to their place in peace. So Moses hearkened to the voice of his father-in-law and did all that he had said. And Moses chose able men out of all Israel, made them heads over the people, rulers of thousands, rulers of hundreds, rulers of fifties, and rulers of tens. Now, somebody is apt to say, well, what in the world is wrong with this? You seem to think that there's something wrong here. Well, may I say to you that on the surface, everything looks fine. Moses' father-in-law obviously loved him, had great respect for him, and was enthusiastic about him. And he's come out now, and he's brought Moses' wife to him. And so he hangs around for a few days for a visit. And then he sees how busy Moses is judging the people. So he comes up with a suggestion to lighten the load of Moses. Now, somebody is apt to say, well, what in the world is wrong with that? It doesn't seem to me to be anything radically wrong there at all. Well, there are two kinds of wisdom in this world. Someone has said, the poet has, when ignorance is bliss, 'tis folly to be wise. Now, actually, this passage here teaches when it's foolish to be wise. And the thing that Moses' father-in-law was suggesting was the wisdom of the world. That was not God's wisdom. And it was not the thing God wanted done. This incident reveals how easy it is to accept the wisdom of the world and to follow the pattern of the world and not look to God. I personally believe that today the reason that most of our churches are in trouble is because men have been brought into the church and put on a board, are given a place of prominence, a high position, because they are men who've been successful in business, and out in the business world, they've made a go of it, but they have no spiritual discernment whatsoever. And therefore, the church has attempted to put in the methods of the world, the program of the world. And that just simply doesn't work. I am perfectly willing to say that the suggestions and the recommendations that Moses' father-in-law made were good ones. It would take the load off of Moses. It would expedite matters. It would be orderly. It would conserve time. And it has all of that. That makes it look like a very attractive package. And his suggestion was a sincere one. He meant well. He was prompted by a concern for the health of Moses. And you can't help but love him for this. He was anxious about Moses. And we also need to note this was not God's will, but God permitted it. Here you have the permissive will of God. If God would only stop us when we're wrong, it'd sure be helpful, by the way. But he permits it. He permits us sometimes when we go on headstrong with adopting methods that are contrary to what he wants done. Now let's make a careful examination of this. I read all of this purposely to you today, and I think it'll take a careful examination to discover the subtle and sinister character of this man's advice. Notice, first of all, God had given no such instructions to Moses. It actually questioned the wisdom, the judgment, and the love of God. In other words, God wasn't doing the best that he could about Moses. Now, if God really loved Moses and cared for him, God would have made this suggestion a long time ago. And friends, I can hear the hiss of the serpent that was back in the Garden of Eden here. Because you remember, that was his suggestion to Eve. Oh, if you could only eat of that tree, you'd be wise. And God just hadn't permitted you to do that. In other words, God's not doing the best that he could by you. Now, if this had been best, God would have made this arrangement before. But it wasn't best. Now, that's something to note. There's a second thing here. God was dealing with Moses directly. He was equipping him for the great task of delivering this people. And God did not want a third party brought in. He didn't want the introduction of a party which would dissipate or insulate the power of God coming directly to Moses. You remember, God spoke face to face with Moses. And there is the tendency to want things and persons come between us and God. There are a great many people do not like to do business directly with God. They like to go through a man or a church or a ceremony or through something, or even a book, or go to a conference. All of these have their place. But friends, we need to go directly to God. And God was dealing with Moses directly, and he didn't want this crowd in there. Now, there's a third thing to note here when you look at it in depth. It created an organization out of which came the 70 later on. And the 70 were the Sanhedrin. And one night, about 1,500 years after this, that Sanhedrin met and plotted the death of the Son of God. My friend, Moses didn't need this organization. God gave Moses power for the task and these arduous duties. These 70 men were not any more efficient for God than one. After all, it's the Spirit that quickeneth. And I want to say something at this particular juncture. There are people today in the church that feel like that what we need is the right method. We need to adopt the right method. And right now, we've got a bunch of preachers that are acting rather foolish, and I think rather silly. They're trying to identify themselves with this now generation, and they say they want to communicate. We have a seminary in Southern California that majors in this type of thing of being able to identify and communicate. And do you know that I never hear of them really reaching down and touching human life in Southern California. They just don't do it, friends. You see, today, God doesn't have to have a method or an organization or numbers or a system or some to come between or a ritual of good works. You see, the wisdom of God sweeps all of this aside, and there's nothing between our soul and God, and there's no broken reed to lean upon. The wisdom of God and the wisdom of man are contradictory, so much so that if one is wisdom, the other is foolishness. And God says the wisdom of the world is foolishness with God, and the foolishness of God is wiser than the wisdom of the world. Oh, if I could only get this over today to our seminaries, even so-called good seminaries training our young men, that today they need to have the intellectual approach. They need to be clever and that type of thing. God has said, it's not with enticing words of man's wisdom, and it's not in the words which man's wisdom teacheth. And the wisdom of this world is foolishness with God, and the wisdom that's from above is the wisdom we need today. And therefore, the thing that's important here, and it's a tremendous lesson for us today, we need the power of God, not more methods or different methods or new methods. That brings us now to the 19th chapter of the book of Exodus. And we've come now to another major division, the fourth one in the book of Exodus. And we're going to consider the law now. The law is condemnation. And from chapter 19 through 24. And here in 19, we have the arrival at Mount Sinai and the agreement to accept the law. Now, this is very important also, and we're moving slowly and cautiously and carefully through this section because it's been misunderstood and has not been understood. This section is not studied very often. We want to pay particular attention to it. Now notice, and I begin reading now in chapter 19 of Exodus, in the third month, when the children of Israel were gone forth out of the land of Egypt, the same day came they into the wilderness of Sinai. And they were departed from Rephidim, and were come to the desert of Sinai, and had pitched in the wilderness, and there Israel camped before the mount. Now they've arrived at the place where the law is going to be given. Now, God's going to deal with these people very graciously and give them the opportunity of deciding whether they want to go on as he's been bringing them out of Egypt or do they want to accept and receive the law. Well, let's take a look at this because this is a very important section right here that's before us. I've said that, I think, about every chapter so far in Exodus, and I mean it, of each one. I want to read now verse 3. And Moses went up unto God, and the Lord called unto him out of the mountain, saying, Thus shalt thou say to the house of Jacob, and tell the children of Israel, First, ye have seen what I did unto the Egyptians, and how I bare you on eagle's wings, and brought you unto myself. Now that's traveling by grace. That's traveling by jet, the new jets. And verse 5, Now therefore, if ye will obey my voice indeed, keep my covenant, then ye shall be a peculiar treasure unto me above all people, for all the earth is mine. And then God asks them, Will they receive the words that he commands them? And they foolishly agree to accept them instead of saying they've enjoyed the trip on eagle's wings. Ye've seen what I did unto the Egyptians, and how I bear you on eagle's wings. You see, the eagle is a bird of prey. We read in Job 9:26, as the eagle that hasteth to the prey. And the Lord Jesus himself said, And wheresoever the carcass is, there will the eagles be gathered together. And yet the eagle is used as a symbol in Scripture of deity, of God. And you find in Ezekiel, there was the face of an eagle, deity. And the same thing in the fourth chapter of Revelation, the flying eagle. It represents deity. And it's admired for its wings, its ability to fly, to soar to the heights. Jeremiah in the fourth chapter, verse 13 says, His horses are swifter than eagles. And when David was giving a eulogy to Saul and Jonathan, he used the eagle as a panegyric of praise. In other words, the eagle is the jet plane of the bird family. And next time, we're going to see that the wings of the eagle are definitely a symbol of deity. God says, You have seen how I bore you on eagle's wings and brought you to myself. That's God's marvelous, infinite, wonderful grace. Now, that's the way he brought them out of Egypt and brought them to Mount Sinai. This is a great section, and it's a place where a great decision will be made. So until next time, may God richly bless you, my beloved.
0: 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So read ahead through the rest of Exodus 19, and then hop aboard again as the Bible bus rolls along through God's Word. 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I'm Steve Schwetz, praying that God's grace, peace, and mercy will be with you as you walk with Him today.

0: Our story on the Bible Bus today is just one step in a five-year journey through the entire Word of God. Come along for the ride, and you'll study both the Old Testament and New Testament, discovering God's great redemption story. Is this your story too?
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We've made it to the final hour of Southern Gospel Middays here on this Tuesday, kicking it off with the Lefevre Quartet, Whatever Hallelujah. You know, those guys had that thing at the number one on the Power 50 charts for a couple weeks. Glad to see them boys back at the top. Always good music from the Lefevre Quartet. In this hour, on the way, got music from Poet Voices. You're going to get Jeff and Sherry Easter in this hour, a throwback from Tony Gore and Majesty, and more. One from my buddy Doug Anderson. What's going on, y'all? Doug Anderson, keep on shining. This is Singing News Radio.

I'm Troy Peets. It's Southern Gospel Middays here on Singing News Radio. Music from the boys from Bryson City. Hallelujah, what a morning. Well, it's time again for our Singing News Verse of the Day. Today, your Singing News Verse of the Day comes out of the book of 1 Peter chapter 5 and verse 6. Therefore, humble yourselves under the mighty hand of God, that he may exalt you in due time. That's your Singing News Verse of the Day here on Southern Gospel Middays. How about music from Poet Voices here on this Tuesday? I remember lost. Thank God I'm found. I'm Troy Peets at Southern Gospel Middays.

new one from Mr. Habedank here on this Tuesday. Ain't that the truth? 19 minutes past the hour on Singing News Radio. Coming up, McCamey Legacy, Deborah Perry, and Jaden's Call. But how about we visit Amsterdam? Yeah, live 25th anniversary album from Ernie Haas' Signature Sound. Here's Until We Fly Away.

0: At the end of every prayer, Deborah Perry and Jaden's Call. McCamey Legacy just before that with new music, A Mighty Good Way. That one bringing us up to the bottom of the hour here on Singin' News Radio. On the way, new music from Southbound. I got the Irwins lined up. But let's go on back to the mid-90s, 94, 95. Very first single from Tony Gore and Majesty. See if you remember this one. From an album called Cool Clear Water. It's Thank God.
1: I'll sing a victory song. My faith grows much stronger when I've cried all night long.

new music here on this Tuesday. This time it's from Southbound. The Battle Is Not Yours here on Singin' News Radio. Jeff and Sherry Easter before that was Send It On Down the Nile. On the way, the Taylors. I got Chosen Road lined up, but here's one from the Irwins on this Tuesday. Like I'm on the shore. I'm Troy Peets at Southern Gospel Middays.

Wrapping it up here on this Tuesday with the latest from Chosen Road, Kitchens, and Cathedrals. Congrats to those guys being selected as a performer on this year's Dove Awards ceremony. So proud for those guys and all the things they're accomplishing. Great, great news for those guys. Well, I am going to be back with you tomorrow. Yep, wrapping it up for this Tuesday. Going to be here tomorrow in the middle part of the day. That's how we do it here on Singing News.

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1: We've talked before about how too much sitting quietly chips away at our health. Well, here's a fix so simple, it almost sounds too good to be true. In her new book, Body Electric, journalist Manoush Zomorodi teamed up with a Columbia University researcher to test a small idea. What if you moved for just 5 minutes every half hour? Pacing, for example, during a phone call. Walking the dog, loading the dishwasher, marching in place. More than 23,000 people signed up to try it, and the results were up to a 28% drop in fatigue, steadier moods, and sharper focus. People's productivity didn't suffer one bit. Here's the catch. You can't undo a whole day of sitting with a single trip to the gym. As Zomorodi put it, sitting all day kinks your body like a garden hose, but you can unkink it with bursts of movement throughout your day. I'm Dr. Sanjay Gupta, helping you live a better life.
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Jesus is coming back to take us home. I know the light is gonna win this war, but Lord, I'm kinda wondering what you're waiting for. So much hatred, round the clock crime, the devil's working him some overtime.

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2: 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What are they? Or is it just one of those things that make us sports fans?
3: Stay on the line, get on the call, talk about whatever you want. 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
1: God will use any means to bring us into alignment with His will. In Jonah, He used a fish, and later used something even more surprising, a worm. Today on Turning Point, Dr. David Jeremiah wraps up his series, Jonah the Runaway Prophet, with a look at how God used that tiny worm to make a big change in Jonah's heart. To introduce today's eye-opening message, Worm Theology, here's David.
2: Well, this is a surprising discovery when you read the book of Jonah. You aren't quite prepared for this part of the story. It sort of slips on your blind side, and there it is. God using a little worm to teach Jonah a lesson. We'll get to it in just a moment. You don't want to miss today's program. Hey, we are working very diligently to prepare you for the beginning of a new book that comes out in October. I haven't said much about it. There's a lot of stuff going on the internet from Turning Point about it. But the book is called The Battle for Your Soul, and the presale is underway right now through October the 5th. You can get more information about it at our website, and we would like to have you involved in this. We'd love for you to have a copy of this book before it goes on sale in the bookstores. And we are really excited about the powerful message in this book. Here now is our interesting discussion of worm theology. Jonah chapter 4 is one of the most unusual endings of all of Scripture. If we were writing the story of Jonah, we would have probably quit at the end of chapter 3, the story of the great revival. That feels like the natural conclusion. But God doesn't stop there. No, God has more for us to learn. He gives us one more chapter, and before we're finished, we will see why that chapter matters so much. We notice, first of all, the passion of Jonah in the first verse of chapter 4. It says, "But it displeased Jonah exceedingly, and he became angry." What was Jonah so upset about? He was upset because the city of Nineveh had repented from the greatest to the least, even including the animals, according to the text. There had been a massive revival led by Jonah,

0: And he was upset about it. I can't imagine that. In his heart, if he'd been right, he would have been doing all he could to set up ways to move through the city and disciple all the new believers. He would have been like Barnabas in the New Testament. When God blessed his work, he summoned Paul to help him. He should have been running around calling all the other prophets that he knew, saying, "Hey, come on over here and help me get this thing going, because a lot of people are coming to God in Nineveh and we need help to help them get started right." But instead, Jonah was displeased and he was very angry. And the word anger in the Hebrew language is a word which means to boil or to burn. In other words, Jonah was hot. One commentator said Jonah's problem was that he had been concerned about his own reputation, because he'd been walking up and down through the city saying, in 40 days, God's going to destroy this city. And now that that wasn't going to happen, what would they think of Jonah? Or maybe someone said he was more concerned about God's reputation. He was looking out for God. How many of you know we don't have to look out for God? But he was looking out for God. You know, God's reputation is on the line. He said he would destroy the city, and now he's not going to do it. I mean, here's the greatest revival in history, and Jonah is angry instead of rejoicing for what God has done. He's focused on what did not happen rather than celebrating mercy. He is troubled by it. He reminds me of the story of the prodigal son in the New Testament. In the first part in Luke 15, the prodigal demands his inheritance and he's going to the far country. This is what Jonah did when he ran away from God at the beginning. He went to the far country. He went to Tarshish. But here in chapter 4, Jonah was more like the elder brother. The elder brother heard the music and the dancing for the one who had returned, and he was filled with anger. And the Bible says he was angry and would not go in. He didn't go to the party. Jonah was like that. God sent this incredible revival, and Jonah wanted nothing to do with it. So after the passion of Jonah, we see his prayer. In the first verse was his passion, verses 2 and 3, Jonah's prayer. So he prayed to the Lord and he said, "Lord, was not this what I said when I was still in my country? Therefore I fled previously to Tarshish. For I knew that you are a gracious and merciful God, slow to anger and abundant in loving kindness, one who relents from doing harm. Therefore now, O Lord, please take my life from me, for it is better for me to die than to live." In verses 2 and 3, we see the prayer of Jonah. This is the second prayer of Jonah recorded in this book. The first one took place while he was in the belly of the whale. That was a little more intense than this one. That was a prayer of confession and repentance. But now Jonah is praying again, and this time his self-righteous anger leads him to one of the most unusual prayers you will find in all the Bible. His prayer is both a confession and a complaint. First of all, the good part of his prayer, Jonah confesses what he knows about God. He said, "Lord, was this not what I knew when I was still in my country? I knew that you were a gracious and merciful God, that you were slow to anger and abundant in loving kindness, one who relents from doing harm." Jonah's problem wasn't what he didn't know about God. His problem was what he did know about God. In the first part of his prayer, Jonah explains why he was unwilling to go to Nineveh. His confession is centered on what he knew about God. He said, "God, you're gracious, merciful, slow to anger, abundant in loving kindness, and one who relents from doing harm." Did you know that this description, exactly like that, appears 7 other times in the Old Testament? Everywhere else, it is used as a source of comfort or hope for God's people. Here, Jonah used it as a source of frustration. From personal experience, Jonah knew that if the wicked people of Nineveh changed their attitude toward God, he would forgive them. And that is what made him angry. He did not want Nineveh to respond. He did not want them to be spared. He wanted them to be judged. He did not like the people of Nineveh. He thought their time to get what was coming to them was here. His problem was not what he did know about God. His problem was what he did know about God. He knew God was gracious, merciful, and compassionate, and that was exactly what troubled him. I have to point out, Jonah was happy about when God's compassion worked for him. He just just didn't want it to work for Nineveh. You say, that's terrible. But think about this. You're driving down the highway, and on this particular day, you are speeding. You look in your mirror, and you see a police officer coming, and you glance at your speedometer, and you realize you are guilty. But the officer passes you and pulls over the driver who's in front of you, who's also speeding. And you are happy. You are glad. Jonah was glad when God passed over him. He was not glad when God passed over Nineveh. That was his confession, and he knew that to be true about God. Notice his complaint. His complaint was, therefore, O Lord, please take my life from me, for it is better for me to die than to live. Students of human behavior have often noted a connection between hatred for others and pity for yourself. Jonah's complaining prayer sounds very much like the prayer of Elijah under the juniper tree. Do you remember that story? Elijah had delivered God's message and carried out his command, but he felt like a failure. Queen Jezebel had threatened his life, and he became discouraged, and he ran into the wilderness and found a juniper tree, and he sat down and began to pout. And 1 Kings 19:4 says, he prayed that he might die and said, it is enough, Lord, take my life, for I am no better than my father's. The interesting difference between Elijah and Jonah is this. Elijah wanted to die because he thought he was a failure. Jonah wanted to die because he knew he was a success. If you look carefully at Jonah's complaint, you will see the core of his problem. Right in the text it says, it is better for me. Oh, Jonah's problem was spiritual myopia. All he could see was what was better for himself. Everything else was measured by how it affected him. He did not have the heart of God for others because he was consumed with himself. And when you look around today, it's not hard to see a bit of that same spirit. It's made its way into the church. Stay around long enough and you will hear someone say, I'm not going to do that because my needs aren't being met. Huh. That kind of thinking is self-focused, and it often leaves your needs unmet because God's way is different. As you care for others, he takes care of you. If you want a friend, you got to be a friend. If you need encouragement, you got to encourage someone else. If you want to be valued, take time to value others. When you focus on others, you'll often find that your own needs are met along the way. But Jonah didn't understand that. He only saw what was best for Jonah, and now he's sitting there overwhelmed with self-pity, asking God to take his life. We come to the fourth verse and the probing of Jonah. By all standards, God was going to put Jonah to death right there. I mean, he deserved it. He deserved to die. God had pursued him, corrected him, used him, and now Jonah stood in open defiance of God. Have you ever thought about what would you do with Jonah if you were God? We probably wouldn't have anywhere near the patience God had. If God had dealt with him strictly in justice, Jonah would have been finished. But instead, in kindness and patience, God reached out to him. And I love what God does. He teaches us a lot about how to deal with people. He doesn't accuse him. He asks him a question. Let me just say, that's a good way to interact with people when you're in a point of contention. Questions are better than accusations. Here's what God said. Jonah, is it right for you to be angry? Question makes a man examine his own heart. But you know what happened? Jonah didn't even answer him. You can look far and wide. He was so angry with God, he didn't even respond. Instead of repenting, he sank deeper into self-pity and he went out to find a place to pout. So we go from the probing of Jonah to the protest of Jonah in verse 5. So Jonah went out of the city, and he sat on the east side of the city. There he made himself a shelter, and he sat under in the shade till he might see what would become of the city. Now, folks, this is really interesting. It is obvious from the text that Jonah was still hoping God might destroy Nineveh. God sent a revival, and Jonah's going out to watch and see if God doesn't come through and wipe them out, because he went up and down the city saying everything about God destroying the city. if God was going to do that, Jonah wanted to have a good place to watch. So he got himself a good seat. He went to the east side of the city, found a vantage point, settled in to see what would happen. Two expressions in this verse reveal his heart. First of all, the Bible says he went out. He left the presence of God. He walked away from the revival. He turned his back on what God was doing. All around him, people were repenting, crying out to God, seeking forgiveness. Everywhere Jonah looked, he could see the evidence of God's mercy and grace, and he could not stand it, and he did not want to be a part of it. You say, how could Jonah be like that? And yet, we've all seen it. When God begins to move, and when lives are changed, and people are saved, or there's something going on in your high school that's amazing, a lot of people stand back and they criticize and they'll say stuff like, oh, that's way too emotional for me. Or people are being pressured, or that's not real. And to be sure, not everything that looks like a revival is actually a revival, but Scripture calls us to be discerning. But sometimes that discernment can turn into a critical and cynical spirit where we question everything and we trust nothing, and before long we find ourselves like Jonah. We miss out on what God is doing. So he went out, but the Scripture says he sat down. He chose a place east of the city. He built a little shelter to protect himself from the sun, and he sat there with a defiant spirit. You can almost hear him saying, all right, God, I'm here, now do it. You said you would destroy this city. I told them you would. Now bring it down. I'm not leaving until you do. That was Jonah, sitting outside the city waiting for judgment when God had chosen to show mercy. Jonah just couldn't stand it. He hated the Ninevites so much. Verses 6 through 8 of the fourth chapter show us Jonah's preservation. God is now going to start to work on Jonah again, one-on-one. And let me suggest to you men and women that when God works on you, he's got an incredible inventory of stuff he can use to work on you. I mean, he is in control of the whole universe. And it's amazing what God is going to do to work on Jonah. It's an amazing story. And the Lord prepared a plant and made it come up over Jonah that it might be shade for his head to deliver him from his misery. So Jonah was very grateful for the plant. This is the second time God has prepared something for Jonah. Back in the first chapter, the Bible says he prepared a great fish for Jonah. Now he's preparing a plant for Jonah. He's got a couple more things to prepare later on. Most people believe this was a fast-growing vine like a castor oil plant with large leaves that provided shade. And the plant grew quickly because God prepared it. And when it spread its leaves over Jonah and gave him relief from the heat, the Bible says Jonah was very grateful. The King James Version says he was exceedingly glad. Isn't that interesting? The first time in the whole book that Jonah is happy. He was exceedingly angry in verse 1. He's exceedingly grateful in verse 6. And in verse 9, he's exceedingly angry again. He's mad, then he's glad, then he's mad again. He's a man driven by his emotions. And what made him happy? A plant. That raises the question, what makes you happy? Because what brings you joy often reveals the condition of your heart. Happiness comes in many forms. Sometimes it's a house, sometimes it's a car, sometimes it's a hobby, a possession, something we enjoy, and if we're not careful, we become attached to those things. But notice what happens next. The Lord gives and the Lord takes away. Blessed be the name of the Lord, right? But as morning dawned the next day, God prepared a worm. And it so damaged the plant that it withered. And it happened when the sun arose that God prepared a vehement east wind, and the sun beat on Jonah's head so that he grew faint. Then he wished death for himself, and he said, it is better for me to die than to live. The Bible says that God prepared a worm. It attacked the plant, and it withered. The shade was gone. Then God prepared a scorching east wind, and the sun beat down on Jonah's head until he grew faint. God prepared the fish to redirect Jonah, but to correct Jonah's heart, he prepared three things, a plant, a worm, and a wind. And Jonah lost his shade. Now he's sitting in the heat, the wind blowing against him like a furnace, and the comfort God gave him has been taken away. And once again, Jonah is angry. And the text says he would rather die than live. We are not so different from Jonah. We get attached to the plants in our lives. And when those things begin to take the place of God, the Lord has a way of dealing with us. God prepares plants and God prepares worms. If we will not release those things to him, he knows how to remove them, not to harm us, but to teach us. Notice the pouting of Jonah in verse 9. Then God said to Jonah, "Is it right for you to be angry about the plant?" And Jonah said, "It is right for me to be angry even to death." Jonah was mad, then he was glad, and now he's mad again. But notice this, at least now he's talking to God, because last time he wouldn't even answer him. The last time he would not even answer God, and now he responds and he says he has the right to be angry even if it kills him. And this reminds us of Jonah's real problem from the beginning. Jonah knew a great deal about God, but he did not truly know God. He did not understand God's heart. Through all of his years of ministry, he had never grasped the depth of God's love and mercy. And the pity of Jonah in verses 10 and 11, now watch this. God used Jonah's experience with the plant to teach him a lesson. And I got to tell you something. If you don't believe God is wise and you don't believe God knows how to do what he does, just listen to this. But the Lord said to Jonah, "Jonah, you've had pity on the plant for which you have not labored, nor made it grow, which came up in a night and perished in a night. And should I not pity Nineveh, that great city in which are more than 120,000 persons who cannot discern between right hand and left, and much livestock?" Jonah had pity on something that had no soul, no life beyond a moment, yet he was angry that God would pity a city full of people. God reminds him that Nineveh was full of people, including many children who were too young to understand right from wrong, along with many animals. In other words, Jonah, you care about a plant. Should I not care about people? Should I not care about children? Should I not care about a city full of life? The contrast is overwhelming. The plant lasted a day. The souls of people are for eternity. The loss of a plant is nothing, but the loss of a city would be devastating. This was a defining moment for Jonah. God was exposing his heart. Jonah, you had no compassion. You obeyed, but you did not care. You spoke my message, but you did not share my heart. As we bring this series to a close, I want to ask you just a few questions. But first, notice something. This book begins in an unusual way, and it ends the same way. The final verse is a question, and it is never answered. It just sort of hangs out there. It lingers so that every time you think about Jonah, you hear that question. Jonah, you had pity on a plant. Should I not have pity on a city? That question is meant for all of us. Here's my question. Number one, is comfort more important than compassion? God was asking Jonah, is your comfort more important than my compassion? Jonah was wrapped up in his shade. He was focused on his own comfort. He was ignoring God's heart for people. We enjoy the things that God gives us, and rightly so. He provides for us and cares for our needs. But when those things become so important that we no longer have time for God, something is wrong. When our lives are consumed with what we have, we lose sight of what matters. It's a simple test. If it all disappeared tomorrow, would you still want to serve God? This is not about how much you have. It's about whether what you have has you. Question number two, is the material more important than the spiritual? There's a big misunderstanding about this. Most people think the material is the real life and the spiritual is sort of the not real life. But the opposite is true. The material is temporary. The spiritual is eternal. The spiritual is reality. Third question, is the temporal more important than the eternal? The plant was temporary. Jonah was focused on the plant. It had a one-day lifespan, and it was gone. The people of Nineveh were eternal. God's heart was stirred for people, especially for those who were vulnerable and unaware. This is the heart of God, and we are called to live with eternity in view, to care for souls, to invest in lives, to see people the way God sees them. I've told you many times, there's only two things that are eternal. Only two things are going to survive the ultimate on this earth. One of them is the Word of God, and the other are the souls of men and women. Where are we putting our emphasis? The message of Jonah is not just about obedience. It is about compassion. It is about aligning our hearts with God's heart. God is saying, I have a great heart for people. What about you? What about me? God needs to reinvigorate our hearts for His purpose. Our goal should be to go to heaven and take as many people with us as we can. When we have that compassion in our hearts, God can use us.
1: Amen. Well, I hope that's what's in your heart. And if it is true that it is in your heart, it will be in your life, and it will be evident in what you do every day. We are at the end of our discussion of the book of Jonah. We'll have some incidental messages on other things between now and the first of the month. But if you have enjoyed the study of Jonah, be sure to get the study guide and the CD package from Turning Point. 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The reason I say that today with urgency is we don't talk about these individual studies except when they're on the air. And it'll be some time before we do Jonah again, I promise you. So if you're interested in this book, this is the time to take action. Have a wonderful day. We'll see you next time right here on this good station. I'm David Jeremiah. Thank you for listening.
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